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1: Let me just speak for Sean McVay. 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
10: Shalom and greetings in the name of Yahweh, the only name under heaven given among men whereby we must be saved. This is why I pledge allegiance to Yahweh Almighty, who has blessed the Constitutional Republic of the United States. And to that republic, for which those gorgeous red, white, and blue stars and stripes stand, one nation under our only one God, one Savior, one Redeemer, one first and last, our only God, Yahweh, indivisible with liberty and justice for all. This brings me to Psalm 33 and 12 that we read each week. Blessed is the nation whose God is Yahweh, the people he chose as his heritage. This is from the Complete Jewish Bible. The KJV reads very similar. Blessed is the nation whose God is Yahweh, and the people whom he hath chosen for his own inheritance. I choose to pretty much kind of stick with the Complete Jewish Bible, because the wording is just about dead on the Hebrew every single time. The exact Hebrew the way it should have come over. I find that the English, many of the English versions, like the KJV and other versions similar, they lose a lot. The English loses a lot. And they even tried to hide his name, whose name? The name of our God. And they did this in most every English translation. By the way, this is a women's program. My husband asked me many years ago if I would teach the younger women. And I told him that I would. But what do we teach the younger women? How to love their husbands? Yes. How to love their children? How to guide the house? Yes. Yes. All of these things. But what's even more important is how to be an effective keeper of your household. And that word keep means to guard. Number one, we guard our own souls from darkness. We guard our children's souls from darkness. And if we're not in a place of light,

0: then we probably better get there through repentance. Gracious Yahweh of heaven and earth, I thank you for a privilege to be able to share what you've given me this week. I pray that you just help me teach this with your clarity, from your perspective, from your language. Gracious one of Israel, I ask you to open the minds and the hearts of any listener. Give them ears to hear, a heart to perceive, and let it reach down and squeeze that heart to give them hope that you hear and answer prayer and you are real. You're not something far away. You are real. And I thank you for your mercies. I thank you for your Holy Spirit. I thank you. Hallelujah. I've had a word drop in my spirit. I was speaking with someone the other day about how we got talking about how we should commit and dedicate ourselves within our spirit, within our hearts, within our homes, to be an example to our children. And because this is a women's program, and this is dedicated to you moms out there, maybe you have children, maybe you don't have children, maybe you're older, like myself. And sometimes, even older, we need to be reminded of what the Word says. Because flesh is flesh is flesh. And the price that we pay in our relationship, our tight-knit relationship with our God, with our Savior, with our Redeemer, with our Olive Tower, first and last, on a daily basis, this is going that y'all will put in my spirit. This past week, I was speaking with a woman about how we live, how we ought to live, how we need to maintain a lifestyle of commitment and dedication because of love. Our love for the Almighty who has redeemed us, who has taken care of us, who has provided for us. And how we ought to behave ourselves in our homes as that example, as I just said. But it goes far deeper than that. It's not just a turn the water off and turn the water on type thing. It's not just now I lay me down to sleep prayers. It's not drive-through prayers. It's not talk and no action. It's not just something that proceeds out of our lips, something that we... when we go out and we're before people, we live one way. But when we get home, we behave another way. This is an all-round, everyday lifestyle. And it starts in the heart. How in the heart? If you live outside the boundaries of the Word of the Living Yahweh. And the only thing that keeps us within his boundaries is that bond of love, relationship, that communication. What is our communication? Prayer. Prayer seems like an empty word sometimes to me. I don't even want to start my day. After all these 50 years, I don't want to start my day without getting on my face before the one who gave me breath. And it's been like this for right at about 50 years. And I'm thankful. I'm thankful that he sees about me. And I'm thankful that he's faithful to keep me all these 50 years. And he's no respect of person. Because flesh is flesh is flesh. But the thing about this flesh that speaks to you is I've not lost my hunger. I've not lost my desire to remain in the place that Yahweh desires for me to remain. Yes, we all go through things in a lifetime, don't we? We experience heartache. We experience things that don't go right, might make us angry. we experience hurt, you know what I've found over the years is usually hurt leads to anger almost immediately if you don't catch it. And then anger over a period of time, if you feed that thing in your thought train or in conversation, it builds bitterness. That's the next step. And then after bitterness, if you keep feeding that thing, it becomes hate. And this is not the word that Yahweh gave unto me this week. Reverence. There's a lot to this. And it starts within. Now we are the temple of the living Yahweh. If so be that His Ruach HaKodesh, His Holy Spirit, dwells within. I've told people for years there's a difference in our God being with you and our God being in you. And I've got to have the evidence of speaking in tongues. I don't find that verse. Evidence of speaking in tongues. Because I've seen a lot of tongue talkers that live like a pure old devil. They lie, they cheat, they gamble. They have shady gray areas that should not be. They're not transparent with the word that they're supposed to be clothed with. I'm sorry. However, there is a real and there's a false. There is a real infilling of the Holy Spirit whereby one will pray in the Spirit in other languages, what they call tongues, what the word, the writing calls tongues. Then we have what Isaiah said, that they would speak with stammering lips and other tongues will I speak to my people. And a lot of people want to take that out of context and make it something that it's not. The word says, ye shall know them by their fruit, not by their tongues. And I had somebody just recently tell me, well, a tree doesn't always bear fruit right away. Exactly. That's true. That's a true statement. However, we can identify a tree, what kind of tree it is, by its bark, by its leaves. And if there's spots or a grayness or a lightness or rottingness on the outside of the bark, or there are bugs or worms or something on the tree or on the leaves before the fruit is born, the actual fruit of a tree is born, then we know that that tree is diseased. And we know all through the word that mortals are compared as trees. Howsoever a tree falls, that's how it's going to lie. In other words, our fall is our death. And wherever we are in our death, this is where we're going to be judged. Reverence. Again, reverence starts within. And if you're desperate, and many people lose their desperation after they've had such a wonderful relationship with the Almighty, they don't feed that spiritual man. You know, the Holy Spirit is freely given to anyone. Yahweh is no respect of person. But there's maintenance to maintaining and keeping and feeding that Ruach within. And it's through prayer, fasting, staying away from the fence. You've heard of riding the fence? I don't even want to get close to the fence. My husband used to say, we don't need to get a toenail close to the fence or on the other side of the fence, because we approach the enemy's property. We maintain a hunger within to hold on to our relationship, to meet with Him, to commune with Him, that He would deal, that He would answer prayer. He would hear and answer prayer. Not just that, not just hearing and answering prayer, but that He would make Himself manifest to us throughout our week, throughout our day, either through His Word, by His Spirit. Maybe something is said, or you hear a song come into your spirit, some kind of a praise song that you want to send back to the throne room of the Almighty. This is reverence within to the one who gave us breath. Now, maybe some of you are hearing this for the first time. This is a women's program. We are Yahweh Ministries. We are just a little small couple, my husband and myself, and another young man who has helped us for many, many years with our web hosting. But we saw a need to tell the nations that our God's name has been removed from His word and replaced with titles. So because this is a women's program, I direct the word in your direction, in how we are to behave ourselves, and who, what is his name? What is his son's name? If you could tell. Underneath all those uppercase LORDs and uppercase GODs, and if you're reading some kind of a Hebraic edition that uses uppercase Adonai or uppercase Elohim, or if you're in a Tanakh that uses uppercase Hashem in the English versions, this is where the name of our God Yahweh has been removed. And we've received deception and lies, so that when we get to the new blood covenant, we think that our Savior, our Redeemer, and the first and last is some kind of a J name or a Shua name. And it never was. Who do we reverence? Maybe you don't know it, and you're reverencing the wrong one. Maybe you've had a relationship, and you've walked in all that you knew. There's nothing wrong with that. You've grown as far as you know, but yet you still hunger and thirst. And does He not feed those that hunger and thirst after righteousness? I can remember as a 20-year-old, 19 or 20 years old, throwing myself down in the floor and saying, if there is a God in heaven, I want to know the right way to live. And I was sobbing, and I lived nothing. But there was the deep that cried to the deep. And there was a deep to respond. And everything fell into kilter. And everyone's experience is different. So the things that I share with you, ladies, I do in no way belittle your experience in what you have, in as far as you've come. And I don't know anyone in walking in flesh that has arrived, but I don't know everyone in the world either, do I? And neither do you. When I say that, I mean we are still in flesh. But when we maintain a hunger and thirst, that means deep inside there's a reverence. There's a respect. There's an honor for the experience that you've been given in whatever branch of wherever you are in knowing anything about the word, if it's a little or a lot. I just want to encourage you to come on up and climb a little higher. And know that your Savior's name was never a J name, and it was never a Shua name. Yeshua was a common name. And we know that our Savior was given the name above all names. He was given His Father's name. Reverence. Honor. All right. Let's get into this. As I've kind of touched on, the meaning of reverence is to honor. But we're going to talk about two Hebrew words from the scripture. Now, we use the English word reverence. And this word reverence, when you look it up, it can cover three or four different kinds of ways to revere something or someone. But the one that we revere the most is the one that gave us breath, our Creator. the one who manifests himself in flesh, Yahweh Almighty. And this, there's two words in the Hebrew, from the Hebrew scripture, that break down this reverence. And we're going to read many verses. But the first one that we're going to look at is Yahweh. And it means to fear, revere, to be afraid of. It gets back into to be afraid again, to stand in awe of. And then it repeats the word reverence, honor, respect, to be fearful of, to be dreadful of, to be feared, to cause an astonishment and awe, to be held in awe, to inspire reverence, or a godly fear or awe. In some cases, yes, to make afraid or terrify. This is the word Yahweh. The second word from the Hebrew scripture that we're going to get into is the word Shachah. Shachah. And this word Shachah is a little deeper reverence. It's a little more specific, because it gets into to bow down. It repeats bow down again. Prostrate oneself before a superior in homage, before God in worship. Bow before him in worship. This is true worship, by the way. If you look up the word worship, it means prostrate down on your face. That's true worship. When you're in a building and you say you're worshiping the Almighty, true worship is on your face. And many times this needs to be in our closet, hiding away from everybody and everything. First thing of a morning, he should get our first conversation, because we should not even want to start our day without bowing before him in this Shachah reverence. So we do not bow before mortals. We bow before the King of the universe, Israel's King. Isaiah 44 and 6. Isaiah said, Yahweh spoke through Isaiah and said, thus says Yahweh, Israel's King and his Redeemer, Yahweh Tsevaot, Yahweh of hosts. I am the first and I am the last, and beside me there is no God. And you read further down, it said, beside me there is no Savior. So if Isaiah said that, why do we have all these different Savior pronunciation names? Why do we have Shua names? Why do we have J names? Various Shaw names? Why? If all the prophets bear witness of one Savior, of one Emmanuel, of one who would be born of a virgin, this Emmanuel, who would be El with us, or God with us, and the mighty God, there's only one. And his name has been removed from his word. And you know the thing that's going to stand before many as a testimony for or against many is that little phrase, Hallelujah. Hallelujah means praise. Yah is the short poetic form of Yahweh. Not Jehovah. Not the J name, Jesus. Not any Shua name. Yahweh. The very first time we find this word reverence in the form of Yahweh. We're going to read verses about Yahweh reverence. It's found in Leviticus 19 and 30. And I could probably finish out the rest of this program and a whole nother program with it. Leviticus 19 and 30 says, I'm reading from the Complete Jewish Bible. Keep my Shabbats and revere my sanctuary. I am Yahweh. What's Shabbat? That's that seventh day. Not the eighth day. Not the revolving, rotating Sabbath. There was only one day appointed holy. My husband was discussing with a group of people who keep what's called the lunar Sabbath. And he was discussing with them, by the time they get through all of their year, they've kept every day holy for 1 month. But there was only one Shabbat. There's only one seventh day. And he says, keep, this word goes guard. Guard my Shabbats and revere my sanctuary. I am Yahweh. Now back then, we know that they would worship within their own tent before they had a tent meeting. A meeting where they came together and met in the tent in the wilderness. And then we know that they built a building of wood and stone in Jerusalem. And Yahweh met them there. And how hard is it that he could not build a temple of flesh and bone and live within a temple of flesh and bone and still be omnipresent? Omnipresent as he was in the wilderness, omnipresent as he was when the temple of wood and stone was in Jerusalem. Is anything too hard for him? We reverence him first in our home, in our heart. And this is everywhere and anywhere we reverence him. We show respect and honor in our everyday lifestyle. With our tongue, we reverence him in abiding within his word. And if we accidentally or inadvertently come into a situation where we get upset and we get angry, we need to bridle that tongue. When I was young and dumb, I did not. But I did not willfully curse either. And I did not willfully use substitute curse words either. No. Yahweh delivered me from dung tongue. That disease, dung tongue, also called potty mouth, where you need a roll of toilet tissue to wipe your mouth, to even understand what you're trying to say. You don't reverence the Almighty with slang words, curse words that proceed out of your mouth and make excuse that you're a believer. That's not the fruit of the Spirit that I know. We need to watch a lot of things. We watch our attitude and we grow in this. It's a growing process. Infant little babies don't do exactly right. When they're 2 and 3 years old, they don't do exactly right. And that's what we're for, Mom, to direct them, to guide them. And then they reach 7, 8, 10. We're still teaching them. When they get to be teenagers and they think that they know more than us, we hang on and we hold the reins tight as long as they live under our roof and teach them, but live it before them. And as parents, as a mom, when we make a mistake, don't be too proud that you can't go to your child and ask them to forgive you. I was wrong. Spoken to you this way. Maybe I was too harsh on you in my language and I want you to... I'm not talking about cursing. Uh-uh. Those words don't come out of your mouth. I don't know what tomorrow brings and I pray y'all will cover me by the blood, but all these 50 years, not one has come out of my mouth. May he cover me by the blood until I take my last breath as well. I speak this with fear. Fear and trembling. Reverence. I speak this with reverence, with honor, that Yahweh has kept me all these years. And he's no respect of person. And he can do the same for you. Reverence. Keep my Shabbats and revere, reverence, my sanctuary. Yahweh. The Hebrew Yahweh. I need to ask you some questions. How do you reverence? Now, we know that a sanctuary is just a building where we go to worship. Let me back up a little. Let's don't get in the sanctuary. How do you prepare your mind and your spirit to go into some place where you're supposed to worship? Did you even start your day with honoring, reverencing the one who gave you breath? Did you have an argument with your husband on the way to Shabbat? Did you get it right before you got there? Forgive me. No matter who started it, no matter whose fault it was, you get it right. Many times, my husband and I, we apologized that we were married for 39 years before his accident. And before we went to his service, and we were all in an uproar with each other, even our young and dumb years, we had enough sense to know that even though we started our day with prayer, and we got in our flesh throughout the day over some dumb thing, I want you to forgive me. I want to go in and be in this service, in this place to hear the word without any kind of hindrance hanging over my head. This is how we prepare ourselves before we go to a place, a sanctuary. This is how we prepare our spirit, our mind, our heart. That's one way. The other way is hurry up and get there early, 30 minutes to an hour early, to pray before it starts. Reverence. This is how we prepare ourselves. Because we've revered him throughout the day. We've kept our flesh under subjection throughout the day. And if we mess up, we have an advocate. Y'all will forgive me. Now, we just don't keep deliberately and willfully sinning. That's wrong. We can't keep, but if we just have a problem with something, we just notch up and we do better. Y'all will help me do better. We're going to continue this next week. Yahweh's will. Until then.
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18: The message of the prophecy of Isaiah certainly is one of either you do this and you fulfill my will, or you rebel against it and you suffer the consequences and the reward in either case. Either you receive the blessings of Yahweh or you endure the curse of his punishment. Who will listen and heed? The hand of Yahweh shall be known toward all people. The hand of Yahweh is outstretched in love and peace toward the obedient children. Or the power and might of Almighty Yahweh is launched forth with judicial punishment against those who sin. Turn to Isaiah, the third chapter. And you read verses 10 to 12. Say to the righteous, hand outstretched to his people, say to the righteous that it shall be well with him, for they shall eat the fruit of their doings. Yes, the reward is going to be given, but woe, hoi, to the wicked. It shall be ill with him, for what his hands have done shall be done to him. As for my people, children are their oppressors. And we might also take this by extension. Children in knowledge rather than mature people in giving knowledge. People who don't understand the ways of Yahweh are their oppressors, and women rule over them. O my people, they that lead you cause you to err and destroy the way of your paths. Who are you going to be aligned to lead you? Well, the answer to that question can be found in the second chapter of Colossians, where Paul says, let no man judge you except the body of the Messiah. And the word of Yahweh, of course, is the implication. So on which side are we going to be? Here again, it's either or. Either accept Yahweh's goodness and obey his word, or suffer the punishment of sin when Yahweh's fist of destruction is launched against his adversaries. Woe to the wicked, it shall be ill with him, for what his hands have done shall be done to him. And I want you to note the word hands, because that's going to come out more thoroughly as we turn to the fifth chapter across the page, verse 24. Isaiah 5:24. Therefore, as the tongue of fire devours the stubble, and as the dry grass sinks down in the flame, so their root shall be as rottenness. Yeah, they're rotten to the core, we would say. And with that rottenness, that decay, the moral fungus that is eating away at society today, so their root shall be as rottenness, and their blossom shall go up as dust. It's going to wither and die and turn to dust. Why? Because they have rejected the law of Yahweh of hosts and despised the word of the Holy One of Israel. Therefore is the anger of Yahweh kindled against his people, and he has stretched forth his hand against them. His hand is against them now. Punishment, in punishment and in judgment, and has struck them. No, his indignation is a righteous indignation. His hand is against his adversaries, but it is outstretched toward his people. And the mountains tremble, and their dead bodies are as refuse in the middle of the streets. Isn't that true today? I would say so, with all of the shootings that are going on, and the death and suffering and overdosing drugs and everything that results from a violation of Yahweh's law is producing corpses in the streets. For all this, his anger is not turned away, but his hand is stretched out still. How is his hand seen in your case, in your life? Is it stretched out in pleading? Is it stretched out in comfort? Or is it to strike the one who does not obey? Isaiah chapter 9. These are good passages. Isaiah chapter 9, verse 12, and the end of verse 12. For all this, his anger is not turned away, but his hand is stretched out still. Verse 13. In punishment, in judgment, the people have not turned to him that struck them, neither have they sought Yahweh of hosts. Sad, isn't it? And I continue to say in the prophetic trends in the Sacred Name Broadcaster magazine that that Yahweh is speaking in judgment, but the people are not listening. For all this, his anger is not turned away, but his hand is stretched out still. No, it invites through judgment, but it also punishes because of the impudence of the people of the world. Verse 16, for they that lead this people cause them to err. What voice are you listening to? Are you listening to the voice of the world? Or are you listening to the voice of Yahweh? Too many times the young people of this world want to listen to the voice of the world. And they want to be popular and submit to peer pressure. Why not listen to the still small voice speaking from the word of Yahweh? That still small voice, that calm voice of Yahweh is calling, but few people are listening. Therefore Yahweh will not rejoice over their young men, neither will he have compassion on their fatherless and widows. For everyone is profane and an evildoer, and every mouth speaks folly. For all this, his anger is not turned away, but his hand is stretched out still. Everyone, that's a very broad brush to paint with, and yet you look out in the world and you see who isn't profane. And who isn't an evildoer, and who isn't speaking wrong, vanity, folly against Yahweh and against his word. And then verse 19, through the wrath of Yahweh of hosts is the land burned up. Let's make that the earth burned up. And the people are as the fuel of fire. No man spares his brother. No, it's just an antagonism throughout the world. Through the wrath of Yahweh of hosts is the land burned up, and the people are as the fuel of fire. And that's the fire of Yahweh's end time judgment that is prophesied there. And one shall snatch on the right hand and be hungry, and he shall eat on the left hand, and they shall not be satisfied. They shall eat every man the flesh of his own arm. Well, something like this is prophesied in the curses that Yahweh has inserted in Leviticus 26 and Deuteronomy 28, Manasseh, Ephraim, and Ephraim and Manasseh. They together shall be against Judah for all this. His anger is not turned away, but his hand is stretched out still. Continue down into the 10th chapter. Woe to them that decree unrighteous decrees. Here we have the seventh woe. And the seven woes that begin in chapter 5, which I've spoken about some time ago in a prophetic sermon. And to the writers that write perverseness, the spin artists of our time are included here to turn aside the needy from justice and to rob the poor of my people of their right, that widows may be their plunder and that they may make the fatherless their prey. And what will you do in the day of visitation, in the desolation? And the abomination of desolation is established, which shall come from far. To whom will you flee for help? And where will you leave your glory? They shall only bow down the prisoners and shall fall under the slain. For all this, his anger is not turned away, but his hand is stretched out still. That's Yahweh's hand stretched out in peace toward his servants, but in anger and in judgment against his enemies, against his adversaries. Isaiah chapter 66, verse 15 and verse 16, where behold,

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0: The following is a paid-for advertisement by Dawn Bible Students. 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

It is now time for the Bible Answers program, in which we present a frank and earnest discussion of Bible truths in an endeavor to answer your Bible questions. Our subject for this program, The Earth Devoured. There may be a Bible Answers study group near you. Would you like to attend? Write to the Bible Answers, Box 60, General Post Office, New York City.

0: Ed, some believe that the progress of science will finally result in the destruction of the human race in a future war. Is this what the Bible prophesies as being the end of the world? But first, these programs of good news from the Bible are brought to you by the Dawn Bible Students Association, publishers of the Dawn magazine, in cooperation with local Bible study groups, and by the many friends of Frank and Ernest everywhere. Ed, will the progress of science lead the human race to its own destruction?
1: The Bible assures us that it is God's design that the human race shall inhabit the earth forever. There are, of course, certain prophecies in the Bible which have been misunderstood to teach otherwise. Actually, the word earth is often used in the Bible to denote associations of people or social order. In Jeremiah chapter 22, verse 29, we read, "O earth, earth, earth, hear the word of the Lord."
0: I can see that just couldn't mean the planet Earth, Ed, for naturally, the Earth has no ears.
1: Of course not. Another good example is found in the 46th Psalm, which, by the way, is another prophecy now being fulfilled. In the second verse of this psalm, the earth is said to be removed. In the sixth verse, it's said to melt. But in the ninth and tenth verses of the same prophecy, we are given the assurance that the Lord will make wars to cease unto the ends of the earth, and that his name will be exalted in the earth. Thus, it is evident that the first two uses of the word earth in this prophecy are symbolic. For after the earth is removed and melted, the planet is still here with nations upon it and God's name exalted in it.
0: And that is very interesting. Would you say then that the removing and melting of the earth as foretold

0: In this 46th psalm that you quote, is a symbolic description of our social order coming to an end?
1: Russell, that's a good deduction. It is one of the Bible's symbols of what Jesus described as the time of great tribulation. The prophet Daniel foretold it as a time of trouble such as never was since there was a nation. The Bible uses various symbols to illustrate one aspect or another of this great tribulation, such as wind or the roaring of the sea, earthquakes, floods, and of course also fire.
0: A fire. We know that fire is very destructive, and even though the prophecies use it in a figurative manner, as you state, isn't it reasonable to conclude that the trouble which it symbolizes will result in a great loss of life and great destruction on the earth?
1: No, very possibly so. As a matter of fact, Jesus intimated that such would be the case. He said that unless the time of this great tribulation were shortened, no flesh would be saved. But Jesus assured us, nevertheless, that this present trouble upon the nations would not be permitted to continue until the entire human race is destroyed.
0: I see. The thought is, then, that God will permit nothing to stand in the way of the full and ultimate establishment of Christ's kingdom, not even the selfish and sinful institutions of man.
1: Russell, that's the right thought. And as the prophet Isaiah wrote, of the increase of Christ's kingdom and peace, there shall be no end. And the apostle Paul wrote that Christ must reign until all enemies are put under his feet, and that the last enemy to be destroyed is death.
0: No wonder Jesus taught us to pray, Thy kingdom come, Thy will be done in earth even as it is in heaven. But Ed, are we to understand that none of the prophecies of the Bible pertaining to the end of the world refer to the destruction of the earth?
1: None at all, Russell. The Bible assures us that God has established the earth forever. The Apostle John wrote, Love not the world, for all that is in the world, the lust of the flesh, and the lust of the eyes, and the pride of life, is not of the Father, but is of the world. And the world passeth away, and the lust thereof. And that's in 1 John, the second chapter. Thus you see, John is explaining what world it is that is to pass away or come to an end. It's man's sinful world.
0: Or man's sinful order of things, social order. Well, I can think of many things in the world today that the people would be happy to see come to an end, such as war, and then there is oppression and crime, and greed and corruption.
1: And what about sickness and pain and death?
0: Well, you take it from there. That's right. Why, Ed, if that is what the end of the world really means, it cannot come to suit the vast majority of people. I suppose what it really means is a change of rulership throughout the earth, which will result in a new world or new social order.
1: And that's right. And is clearly illustrated on one of the charts in the plan book. Notice this, Russell. There are three worlds illustrated here. The first one began with the creation of Adam and ended at the time of the great flood in Noah's day. The second began then and is now coming to an end.
0: Do you mean that we are even now witnessing the prophetic, the biblical end of the world?
1: How right you are, Russell. We're living in a transition period leading into God's new world of tomorrow. Just think of the disintegration that has taken place since the outbreak of the First World War in 1914. It is a time foretold by Jesus when he said that the people's hearts would be filled with fear when they looked ahead to the things coming upon the earth.
0: Ed, the more I think about it, the more I realize what a wonderful time it is in which you and I are living. I suppose it is possible that some who are living today will still be alive when Christ's kingdom is fully established. That's quite a thought, isn't it?
1: Yes, and I'm convinced of it, Russell. But even those who are not, and this is important, even those who are not will have an opportunity to enjoy the blessings of Christ's kingdom.
0: Well, let me ask, how would that be possible?
1: Because the dead are to be restored to life.
0: Oh, I see.
1: Now, this is the great hope of the resurrection set forth so prominently in the Bible.
0: Will all the dead be restored to life?
1: Yes, yes, that's right. Not all at once, of course. The Bible speaks of the first resurrection, and those who come forth from death in the first resurrection, the Bible tells us, will live and reign with Christ 1,000 years. These are the footstep followers of Jesus during the present gospel age, as shown here on the chart in the plan book. They will be rewarded with spiritual or heavenly bodies. Now, the prophets and other servants of God during the past ages in his plan will be restored to life as perfect humans and will serve as the visible representatives of Christ's kingdom.
0: And finally, all mankind will be awakened from the sleep of death. Is that what the Bible promises?
1: It is indeed, and this will take place throughout the 1,000-year reign of Christ.
0: And I have one more question. Will there be room on the earth for everyone?
1: Yes, Russell, plenty of room. This is a very interesting aspect of the subject. God commanded our first parents to multiply and fill the earth. This command will be carried out. It would be strange if God designed that his human creatures might live forever on the earth and then found that there would not be room on the earth for them. God is too wise for that. And now, Russell, will you tell our friends about the plan book and how to get a free copy?
0: I will be glad to do that, Ed. How wonderful it is to realize that while all human plans are failing, God has a plan. And friends, your hope for the future will be made brighter by reading God's plan. And so you are invited to send for God's plan today. The prophetic end of the world does not mean the destruction of the earth. There is a glorious hope of life after death. There will be a resurrection of the dead, you know. There is to be universal and lasting peace because God's plan will not fail. Now, these are some of the practical facts set forth in God's plan and proved by the Bible. So send now for your free copy. 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
0: It is now time for the Bible Answers program, in which we present a frank and earnest discussion of Bible truths in an endeavor to answer your questions. Our subject for this program is When There Is No Peace. There may be a Bible Answers study group near you. Would you like to attend? Write to the Bible Answers, Box 60, General Post Office, New York City.

0: Frank, I was reading a magazine article which said that 1913 was known as an international peace year. But where do we find peace between nations even today? I know the Bible says that there will be a time when the people will say peace, peace, when there is no peace. Aren't we living in such a time now? But first, let me tell our radio audience that this Frank and Ernest program is broadcast by the Dawn Bible Students Association, publishers of the Dawn magazine, in cooperation with many groups of Bible students and by the friends of Frank and Ernest everywhere. And now, Frank, back to the subject. Why is there so much talk of peace year after year, and yet still we have no real assurance of lasting peace?
1: Russell, the Bible clearly foretold this situation and pointed out what it would signify in relation to the outworking of the divine plan to really establish lasting peace. And on a much larger scale, I believe, than many people think.
0: What do you mean? Will you develop your thought a little?
1: Well, as you know, Russell, it is now pretty well recognized that the present dilemma in which the world finds itself stems from the First World War, which began in 1914. Now, you mentioned that 1913 was an international peace year. It was during that year that the Peace Palace at The Hague was dedicated. Goodwill was expressed among the nations on a worldwide scale.
0: How about that? An international cry of peace, peace.
1: But as we know, this cry meant little or nothing, for in less than a year, the first worldwide war in history began. So while they cried peace, peace, in reality, there was no peace.
0: Frank, didn't they say that the First World War was a war to end wars?
1: Yes, and if you will look back over world developments between the First and Second World Wars, you will find that much of the planning done by nations was associated with the idea of peace. The League of Nations was formed to keep peace. Many peace conferences were held. Almost innumerable peace societies sprang up, both in this country and in Europe.
0: Yes, but that's what I mean. All of them failed to produce world peace.
1: All of which emphasizes the accuracy of the prophecies which declared that they would say, peace, peace, when there is no peace. Another of these prophecies is found in the New Testament, 1 Thessalonians chapter 5, verses 1 to 3. Perhaps you'd better read this passage. It's very enlightening. Will you read it, please?
0: Yes, I will. But of the times and seasons, brethren, ye have no need that I write unto you, for yourselves know perfectly that the day of the Lord so cometh as a thief in the night. For when they shall say peace and safety, then sudden destruction cometh upon them as travail upon a woman with child, and they shall not escape.
1: You see, that text expresses the same thought as the Old Testament prophecy, which tells of a time when they would say peace, peace, when there is no peace.
0: Yes, that is correct. Sudden destruction would come upon them, it says, as travail upon a woman with child.
1: This means that the worldwide trouble which would come upon the nations at the end of this age would be in spasms, separated by periods of partial peace or easement. And how true this has been in the experiences of the world beginning with 1914.
0: Well, it certainly did come unexpectedly upon the nations in 1914. But I notice, Frank, that Paul's prophecy associates these events with the day of the Lord. He says that this day of the Lord comes as a thief in the night, and that in this day, sudden destruction comes. Now then, my question is, what is the day of the Lord?
1: The day of the Lord means the day when the Lord's hand would be overruling in the affairs of men in preparation for the establishment of his long-promised kingdom.
0: But, Frank, you say that the Lord's Day denotes a time when the Lord is overruling in the affairs of men. Hasn't this always been true? Hasn't God always been overruling in the affairs of men?
1: Not in the matter in which it is true today. It is different now, for the time has come for the kingdom of Christ to manifest itself. Russell, that thought is enlarged upon considerably in the little book entitled Our Lord's Return, showing that the day of the Lord is the day of Christ's return.
0: And coming as a thief in the night means, then, I suppose, that the day of the Lord would come unexpectedly upon the world.
1: That's right, and that it would actually be here for a considerable time before the world was aware of what was taking place.
0: But, Frank, why should the day of the Lord be a time of destruction? One would think that the day of the Lord would be a time of peace.
1: Oh, it will be eventually, but according to the Bible, this day lasts throughout his second advent. It includes the reign of Christ and his church. And Paul tells us that Christ must reign until he has put all enemies under his feet, and that the last enemy to be destroyed is death. And Russell, everything on this earth which is not in harmony with God and for the eternal good of his human creation is to be destroyed during the day of the Lord. Included are the unrighteous institutions which form a part of what the Apostle Paul designates this present evil world. Nations and peoples of earth will then no longer be allowed to follow their own selfish ways.
0: Of course, I agree that that will mean genuine peace when it is established.
1: Yes, no longer will it be a matter of saying peace, peace, when there is no peace. In fact, Russell, this distressing period of trouble and war through which the world has been passing ever since 1914 is helping to teach the people that they cannot, by their own wisdom, cope with the problem of human selfishness and bring peace to the world.
0: I can't say that they have learned this lesson yet.
1: Not to any great extent, but ultimately they will. The prophet Isaiah tells us that when they do, they will say, "Come, let us go up to the kingdom of the Lord, and he will teach us of his ways, and we will walk in his paths."
0: Well, how about that?
1: And the prophecy assures us that when the nations thus learn the Lord's ways, they will not learn war anymore. And as the book Our Lord's Return so clearly reveals, this will be the situation all over the world.
0: Frank, is that what the prophecy means which declares that of the increase of Christ's kingdom and of peace, that there shall be no end?
1: Yes.
0: Christ will then be the Prince of Peace.
1: Yes, and the best part of it is that his kingdom of peace is so near. When we recognize this and can have faith in the promises of God pertaining to the blessings of that kingdom, we then understand why the trouble is in the world today. Russell, our gift book is Our Lord's Return. Our sponsors, you know, will mail a copy free to each one who requests it.
0: That is right, they will. And friends, you are invited to send now for Our Lord's Return. It will be sent to you without cost. Simply ask for the return book. A card or a letter will do. The second coming of Christ is a fascinating topic. As presented in the Bible, this topic does not have the doomsday aspect sometimes mistakenly attached to it. The return book shows from the Bible that the second coming of Christ as the Prince of Peace constitutes man's only hope of survival. Do you fear death? Do you fear the atomic bomb? The hereafter? Send for Our Lord's Return. Its message removes fear and gives a bright hope for the future. What is the manner of Christ's return? How will every eye see him? What is the end of the world? Does the new state of Israel bear any relationship to the second coming of Christ? These are some of the questions you will find answered in Our Lord's Return, so send for it today. Address your request to Frank and Ernest, Box 60, General Post Office, New York City. The address again, Frank and Ernest, Box 60, General Post Office, New York City. 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It will be sent to you free.
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8: Before the happy power couple said I do this summer, Taylor Swift and Travis Kelce plunked down about $5.5 million to buy a massive home on the lakeshore in Cleveland. And that news may not have surprised anybody, especially their fans. But what about normal people? I mean, people who like or even love them both, but they don't consider themselves Swifties or Kelce-ies. Why do millions of Ohioans even care? It's clearly important to a lot of people, but why? I asked those questions of Dr. Molly Patchen of the Lindner Center of Hope in Cincinnati, a psychologist who knows exactly what it is and tells us how common or uncommon it is.
7: And later,
8: veterans make up about 6% of the U.S. population, but account for nearly 18% of suicides. Here in Cincinnati, there's about 102,000 veterans, part of our community. So how do we recognize when a veteran needs help, and where can they turn? Joining us today is Raul Andrews Jr., the Executive Director of the American Psychiatric Association Foundation. They've got a plan.
7: Now on I Heart Cincy with Sandy Collins.
8: Welcome back. This is I Heart Cincy, and I've got a confession. I found myself this week Googling the exact address of a lakefront property in Cleveland, calculating how far it sits from the news center, over a house that I have zero personal stake in. So why is that? Well, because Taylor Swift and Travis Kelce just bought the property here in Ohio, and I'm not even what you'd call a Swiftie or a Kelce. So it got me thinking, why do so many of us feel this little jolt of pride when someone famous picks our state or our city or our lake? It's not logical. We didn't do anything, but it does feel personal. So to dig into that, I'm joined by Dr. Molly Patchen, a psychologist, and she's got a background in psychodynamic psychology. She's here in Cincinnati, somebody who grew up here, moved away for years, and recently moved back herself, and now she's got a personal stake in this question, too. So, Dr. Molly, welcome back to the show. How have you been?
9: I'm doing well. Thank you so much for having me.
8: You also are an expert on AI. And AI use in therapy. We're going to talk about that as well a little bit when we're done with this conversation. You ready for that? I know you're going crazy on that subject these days.
9: Yeah, I would love to talk about AI and mental health. That's something that I'm always passionate about.
8: Very good.
9: But thank you so much for inviting me about this topic. It is really intriguing.
8: So I was really, after I wrote to you and you wrote back and said yes, I thought, gosh, that's validating too. It's like you have an idea and you need somebody else to tell you it's a good idea. It's just part of human nature. So where does this come from? You mentioned Freud and this is a personal thing. Can you break that down for listeners and how does someone else's success here near us actually become our own psychologically?
9: Absolutely, yes. So all of psychology is built on the work of Freud. Original Freudian concepts do really ring true with a lot of things. So he had a concept called narcissism, and there's a version of narcissism that is not what you see in all of those horror movies and the true crime shows. Mm-hmm. We're talking about healthy narcissism that you and I and everybody has. Another word for that these days might be healthy self-esteem. So we have to have some sense of ourselves to know who we are and where we are in the world. And when someone picks something that is connected to us or someone from our hometown succeeds, we feel a sense of pride. There's like an expansion of the self that encompasses that other person. So it's a really natural, really profound experience that you had when you noticed that Taylor Swift and Kelce were buying Ohio property. As an Ohioan, we all feel a sense of pride when someone picks our state or does something well. So yeah, I think the first thing is that expansion of the self. It feels like, okay, if they're picking something that shaped me, then that means I'm good and I'm worthy too.
8: It validates. That's why people get so wrapped up in the team that they root for, because it validates themselves personally when they win. Or lose.
9: Absolutely. Right. Even losing, when you feel a sense of belonging, it is a positive emotional experience.
8: You had mentioned Cleveland had a reputation. Why don't you go into that a little bit about the little phrase you brought up and your connection to Cleveland?
9: Yeah. So I'm old enough to remember when Cleveland was called the mistake on the lake. And also old enough to remember when it's had this huge revival and it's really become such a thriving metropolitan center now. So it's exciting to think, oh, this is an underdog city. It's in Ohio. You know, when I see people here at Lindner Center of Hope, I see a lot of patients from all over the country, even all over the world. And a lot of them come to Ohio thinking like, what is going on in Ohio? Why is this here? Why are we doing this? And it's just so funny to see, you know, yeah, we're not everything that the internet says we are, where we're the butt of jokes on YouTube or something like that.
8: The flyover people is what my friends in the coasts call us, the flyover people.
9: There you go. Exactly. Yeah. And it's interesting to see that somebody who could literally live anywhere is choosing to put down good roots here in Ohio. I mean, they could live on the moon if they wanted to. Mm-hmm. I'm sure they could make it happen. So it's really validating to see, oh, they're picking something that is connected to me, even though I'm on the other side of the state of Ohio, but we still feel a sense of home pride. There's a sense that if we're in an in-group, then we all belong here. And not only am I claiming that group, it's claiming me too. And when someone prominent rises from that group and is recognized even outside of that in-group for something positive, or if someone from the outside comes in and raises up this group, this in-group of being in Ohio and being in this so-called flyover state, it feels really good. It feels like, oh yeah, you know, I'm part of that, so I'm worthy too. The people and the places and the values that shaped me must be desirable. So I feel good about myself. I feel more confident.
8: I think that's a neat insight. I mean, especially with little girls that are all about Taylor Swift. How do you think that will affect females, young women, and people that really embrace her positive way of looking at life and her positive way of validating everyone.
9: I think she's a great role model for young girls and boys and anyone, really. She certainly has a lot of talent. She works really hard and she writes words that people can relate to. So I certainly agree that having Taylor Swift connected to Ohio, it's just going to raise that sense of worthiness among our young people here, too. So I think overall, it's a really positive thing.
8: Can't leave Travis Kelce out because he is one awesome man. He's an amazing person to show how to treat women and how to treat fame and how to treat other people. And so I think girls can learn from that as well as men and boys. He was a super fan too, but because of his position, he was able to get her attention through the way she normally does with people. And now it's a fairy tale ending for all of you that love those.
9: Yeah, I think it's a beautiful story. I certainly think there's a lot of psychoanalytic, psychodynamic concepts at play here. There's this deep, meaningful sense that our hometown boy has gone on and has become the Prince Charming and won over the princess. So it's a lovely story, and I think a lot of people can take what they will from it. So if that inspires people to be hardworking and humble and to follow their creative passion, I think that'll be a wonderful thing for Ohio and beyond.
8: Is there a line between the healthy obsession and then maybe like people that take it way too seriously, get too tied up in your fandom and it controls your life? Where do you start to see that gets to be too much?
9: Oh, yeah. So certainly having a sense of an expansion of yourself and connecting with a group is really positive when you're feeling that sense of pride in yourself. Although you have to have an individual self to do that in a healthy way. If your self starts to merge or you over-identify with one little aspect of admiring this person, well, then you're giving up, you're surrendering all these other parts of yourself that you mm-hmm. need to be developing. So I hope that the inspiration can be everyone can develop their best self. And this is one example, and you can build your own examples in your own life.
8: Dr. Molly Patchen is at the Lindner Center of Hope here in Cincinnati, and she is an expert in psychology and also artificial intelligence. That the last time you and I spoke, we were talking about how it was creeping into our lives through ChatGPT, which had just been released, and how people started naturally going there and asking information and searches. And we heard about its use in, you know, diagnosing medical conditions. You know, the doctors would put all of the patient's file in there and say, what's wrong with this person? And then we started hearing about it actually being used to diagnose. And so you have some concerns about that. So tell us what those concerns are.
9: Definitely. I think it's interesting that we talked a little bit about validation when it came to the Taylor Swift experience. And validation is something that we get a lot that's baked into many of these AI models. So when we're thinking about artificial intelligence tools being used by your doctor, so what is your doctor delegating to that AI model? And then how are they using their judgment to evaluate the results? So if it's something where there's clear cutoffs, we've been using those kind of automations for years. So like in my hospital, when the doctors order a certain medication, there are automatic alerts that come up in the pharmacy if there might be a counterindication or a vital sign that might say, wait, you've got to stop and look at this before you go forward. Mm-hmm. And those are safety measures that we've built in, and AI can do even more of those in a lot of different areas of life. When it comes to making decisions like diagnosis or treatment planning, it's tempting to delegate those tasks to an AI tool. And it seems like, oh, it could evaluate this massive amount of information faster than a human mm-hmm. and then make the decision. But we really do have to be careful. How was that specific tool trained? Is it really equipped to subvert your human judgment, or how can you supervise it to make sure that humans are still holding up their judgment and mm-hmm. maybe even improving human judgment by analyzing the data in a way that's clearer for them to see? I think in psychology and psychiatry, when we're diagnosing mental health conditions, there are some cases that are really clear cut, and we have good diagnostic tools that an AI could use to evaluate symptoms and track symptoms over time. And then there are other areas where you really need a human interacting with another human to understand how these things are playing a role in their life. Mm-hmm. There's a lot of possibility, but we have to be good stewards of this technology.
10: You're talking about the medical use of AI as we were talking. I'm talking about as well, you know, somebody says to ChatGPT or to Claude and asking for advice and then taking the advice as being right, whatever it is. That's a danger. You've got to be really careful. And my daughter does it. She would ask ChatGPT all kinds of things. I'm going to a job interview. What questions should I ask of the employer? And what are they going to ask me? And it's wonderful to kind of role play because that's not fact-based conversation. But when it gets to legal, technical, medical, anything like that, we both know, and everybody knows probably by now, that ChatGPT and Claude and these other AIs can make real mistakes. So we got to be very, very careful about that.
9: Yeah, I think that's a good example because you're looking at using it for job interview advice. What are the most common questions that people ask for an entry-level job or whatever level job she's applying for? That's something that would be a Googleable question, and you're asking the web search engine to search all of the information that it has at its fingertips, mm-hmm. so to speak. You can ask those questions to an AI chatbot as well and think of it as like an enhanced search with personalized results. So it's like self-help. Now, when you're asking a more expert level question or you're looking for something like more personal advice, I would recommend that people look to a human to help interpret that information. Because as we know, you can look at statistics and if you don't understand what you're looking at, you could draw one conclusion. But if you ask an expert, they might tell you something differently. And that's really important when the stakes are high. So when I'm training therapists about how to handle AI in their own practice or how to guide their patients, we think about the different levels of stakes and risk. So if the information that you have to put in is very personal and you wouldn't want it leaking out, or if the stakes of that decision are really high and it has a huge impact on your life, be very cautious about using an AI tool.
10: And it's because it keeps that information, right? It ingests that information.
9: Yeah. Depending on which tool you're using, it might keep your information and you don't really have a control over where it goes. Yeah. And also, if you make a decision based on an AI's answer and it's not really trained at the expert level to give you that answer, mm-hmm. you could be basing your whole decision off of incorrect analysis. And you have no way of really knowing. One of the issues with AI is explainability and how did the model come up with that particular answer? And those are really tough questions to ask. Even experts really struggle with understanding how did Claude come to that particular answer and not a different one. Mm-hmm. So for us people, regular people who are not the rocket scientists, it's really difficult to know why did it tell me that and not something else. So I really recommend when the stakes are high or when the information is really private, seek out an expert, seek out a human.
10: I think it's really interesting, too, that you are not against AI at all. You just think it has its place. And then you help other therapists know how to handle their own patients when their patients are coming to them self-diagnosed with a ChatGPT result and how they could get offended by that or how they should respond. You've got a whole lot. This is a whole section of your career covering this. Where can folks find you and find the information not only about AI, but also the other programs that you're involved with there at the Lindner Center?
9: Yes. So you can see all of the work that we do here at LindnerCenterOfHope.org. And I work particularly in Sipsey House. That's our residential program. We're a nationally known program that works with complex co-occurring conditions. And then if you're interested in learning more about AI or how I'm training therapists to approach AI in their patients and in their own use, you can find me on Substack. You can search my name or AI Psychologist.
10: And that's Molly Patchen, P-A-C-H-A-N. Listen, I really appreciate you being on the show this week. Such a fascinating topic that you know, Travis and Taylor are coming here, and it just gives some of us the giddies. Now we know why, and so appreciate you doing that. If you have more questions, you can email me here at the station, iHeartCincy@iHeartMedia.com. 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So, Dr. Patchen, thank you once again.
9: Thank you for having me.
10: Coming up.
11: So we're trying to build a bridge from military life to civilian life with tools, tips, and resources that can help.
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10: Hi, welcome to iHeartCincy. It's a public affairs show dedicated to making life better here in the tri-state. I'm Sandy Collins, and we start this conversation with some sobering statistics. Veterans make up about 6% of the entire U.S. population, but we're losing so many of them to suicide. Almost one in five who take their lives is a veteran. What's happening in that veterans community that's driving this terrible trend? Here in the tri-state, there are about 102,000 veterans, a part of our tri-state community, and people want to help, but they may not know how. How do we recognize when a veteran needs help, and where can they turn to address their specific concerns? My guest today has some answers. Joining us is Raul Andrews, Jr. He is the executive director of the American Psychiatric Association Foundation. Raul leads the foundation's public education and mental health equity work nationwide. He's here to answer our questions today, talk about a new initiative they're calling the Mental Health Care Works. Now, this is, we're told, a campaign built on real stories from veterans and their families, aimed at breaking down the stigma, the embarrassment, and the resistance of veterans who need help. So, Raul, thank you so much for being here today.
11: Thank you so much for having us, Sandy.
10: Can you tell us why veterans are disproportionately affected by suicide compared to the general population? I mean, what does the research actually show? What is it? Is it combat exposure? Is it the transition home? Is it access to care or the lack of it or some other overlooked factor?
11: It is the full range of factors that you described, Sandy, but I think because so few of us have actually served in the military, it's an experience that's not really understood by civilians. And so when they rotate out of military life to civilian life, we haven't been welcoming in a way that we should be to make sure they have the tools, tips, and resources available to make that an easier transition.
10: So we wait for the veterans to help us figure out what those things are that they need, and that's where you guys are coming in.
11: Well, the waiting is the problem, because we're losing, on average, 17 veterans per day to suicide, and 40% of those veterans didn't have a mental health diagnosis or treatment in the year before they passed away.
10: Right. So it's not necessarily just the mental illness, it's just the desperation, I guess you're saying.
11: That is correct.
10: Yeah. So what are these early warning signs that family members should be watching for, or friends or colleagues at work, especially the signs that might get dismissed as that vet is, oh, he's just adjusting to civilian life?
11: So, you know, we're very proud of the veterans who stepped forward to help us build this campaign, and our doctors in the American Psychiatric Association who advised us. And they all rallied around three big warning signs that we all need to be aware of. Mm-hmm. One, we need to be looking at sleep, Sandy. They're not sleeping enough, or they're not sleeping at all, or they're not sleeping well. And if that's prolonged, that's going to cause consequences. Two, diet and nutrition. They binge eat, they don't eat, or they're not eating enough or eating right on a prolonged period, again, creates crisis. And then the third one, which our doctors are really concerned about, is social isolation and loneliness. They're looking for reasons to separate, to not be around. And I think we really want to be attuned at a time like this, because we got the Labor Day holiday coming. And if everybody's planning to get together, and they're planning to be away, that doesn't necessarily mean they have a mental health concern, but we need to at least be curious.
10: Yeah, because oftentimes they will isolate, and you just don't realize that it's because of that particular situation. You just think that they're busy, But if they're doing it more than just holidays or more than just, you know, a normal person, maybe there's something there. Because even when they're invited, a lot of times I've understood these veterans don't want to go. And so they need comprehensive help in order to tackle this. Now, the culture there in the military has always been, you know, excellence and toughness and self-resilience. So how does your new campaign address that specific barrier rather than just telling people, oh, it's okay to ask for help?
11: So we're trying to build a bridge from military life to civilian life with tools, tips, and resources that can help. When you go to mentalhealthcareworks.org, the first thing you hit are real-life testimonials from veterans and military families about the highs and lows of that transition. Then you're going to get exposed to the National Crisis Helpline. That's 988. You can call, text, or chat 988, #1. 24/7, 365, talk to a counselor in and around greater Cincinnati who understands the veteran experience and how they can help you with the tools and resources you need. But then we also have a tip sheet that's a part of the campaign, Sandy, called Rebuilding a New Mission. And it's how to show you what some of the components of the new mission might be that look different in civilian life than you might have experienced with the order and the structure and the demands and the discipline required when you were in uniform.
10: Making your own life the mission now.
11: That is correct. I love how you said that. That's exactly right. Make your own life the mission. That's not selfish. That's self-care.
10: Just tuned in. I'm speaking with Raul Andrews Jr. He is the executive director of the American Psychiatric Association, and they've got a new program together to help veterans address the issues around coming back home and the high suicide rate that we're seeing. So you chose to build this campaign around the personal stories instead of, you know, statistics or clinical information. What made you think that that would be the right approach to move the needle on stigma?
11: So if we learned anything about building the campaign, it was we have to listen to the community we're trying to help. And what the community told us of veterans and military families, don't hire an actor to try to tell our story. Tell the truth and let us tell our own story in our own words. And then don't just get officers or don't just get enlisted people. Don't just pick one branch of service. So we tried to cover the full range, but give them a chance to tell their own stories in a way that was true to them. That doesn't mean that a veteran who watches one of those videos is going to have an identical story, but they've been in the boots just like you've been in the boots. So there's going to be some commonality and greater understanding. And we think in that greater commonality and understanding, you got that bridge to the help you need if you need it.
10: I think that's a common feeling that when you leave something that you're very comfortable with and you don't have that mission anymore, you feel lost. I know I felt that leaving college. I felt like I'd spent 16 years at the time just trudging away in the educational world, and then all of a sudden I wasn't learning anymore. I had to go out on my own, and I felt lost. And I asked my boss about this. He asked me about it, actually. And I said, I just don't know. And he said, you've prepared your whole life to be there now. All this education, all this experience so that you can work. So that's your job now. Tackle the job. And I thought, oh, duh. You know, you're in your 20s, and you don't even think about it that way. But so that kind of depression and feeling happens, but it's worse for veterans because while the suicide rate is relatively about 6%.
11: It's higher. It's higher than the national average.
10: Yeah. Well, the suicide rate in overall, which we see these statistics come into the newsroom all the time, and it's so shocking, but that veterans are, you know, much, much more than the average population. And we certainly want to do something about that. Raul, for a family that suspects that a veteran in their life is struggling, or maybe they don't, but they don't know what to say to them, what's the actual first step, you know, before a diagnosis, before treatment? Where would you point them?
11: I would point them directly to our mentalhealthcareworks.org website. Again, it is a free resource. You don't have to give any personal information. There is no paywall. And just poke around the website and see what you might learn. Because whether you're a civilian or whether you're a veteran, you might get a better understanding of what is anxiety? What is depression? Or what is it, just stress? Right? And then in the range of those emotions, you might find some help and healing. The other thing we want people to understand is there is no health without mental health. And one of the barriers we've all suffered as human beings, Sandy, not human doers, is that we don't prioritize our mental health in the same way that we prioritize our physical health. And we want to prioritize our mental health. If I bang my knee, I know what I'm supposed to do. If I have an invisible wound of the mind, I may not know exactly what I'm supposed to do, but if there's a resource that can help, what is the harm in just checking it out? So go to mentalhealthcareworks.org. But if you're in crisis and you need to do something today, or you should have done something yesterday, you'll find the 988 National Crisis Helpline. Press #1 and let's get you talking to a real person about what's going on and how help might be provided if you're ready to accept it.
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10: 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I want to thank my guests again today, Dr. Molly Patchen at the Lindner Center of Hope and Raul Andrews Jr. from the American Psychiatric Association. Have a great Labor Day weekend. Thanks for listening.
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2: Well, the beauty